0: You're trying to hang on for it.
1: You know I am. It is the Odd Couple.
0: It does take
1: on a funky flashback. 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
2: That's I know, right. I want to take me home, Cabo Verde.
0: Take me home.
2: I miss them already.
0: To the place
1: where I belong, Cabo Verde.
3: Oklahoma, no.
0: Come on, hey, you tell me you didn't get goosebumps watching Pochettino go, West Virginia, Mount Mama. Come on, come on.
3: Who sang that song?
0: The head coach of the U.S. men's national team.
3: Okay. Let's keep it that
2: Let's
3: way.
2: Let's keep it that way.
3: You knew that was coming.
0: I know. That's why I said set you up like that. John Denver's family can't believe that song. That song is still popular.
3: Oh, yeah. That's been a long time in running. It's a great song. And you could always interchange into that. I do want to ask you about the Knicks. And all these movement in the East, the Sixers, the Celtics, where, I mean, I

0: but the ballpark was not. Them good old boys in Section C were drinking wine, saying this'll be the day baseball died.
1: Oh, no, don't sing that. Oh, my God. Was that it? Good job. Hold on.
0: Yeah, you know, that's, you know, trying to put it together. I'm trying to,
1: Any effort. Hey, that's good radio to me. Very
0: nice.
1: I
0: know how much, I know how into you Spirit to go to all those baseball games.
1: Oh, man. I
0: was
1: miss
0: glad
1: Spirit.
0: You were able to go on your world tour.
1: I miss
0: this
1: Spirit.
0: Year, despite,
1: I really do.
0: I know. You're crossing new frontiers, I'm sure.
1: The Jason Smith Show with Mike Harmon is coming up next.
2: 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I never hear it, so I never miss it.
1: Did you hear that? 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
6: Takes a bunch of Maylock. Oh, we got Paul George. He's not. Why are we getting him? 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He wasn't a three. And we get draft picks. We don't need draft picks, man. We're trying to maximize the team we have now that won the title a couple of years ago and still has a prime Jason Tatum. 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
3: This is going to be fun.
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5: In sports, when a call is made and you have a chance to make it right, I don't think there's anything more frustrating than when they don't. Like in baseball, when they go to New York and you're like, oh, they clearly will be overturned, and it's not. Or they go to the booth in the NFL and you're like, wait, is... we saw his foot in bounds. Like, when they can't get it right, I feel like us as fans need further explanation. Like, I don't think you could just chalk it up to, as Sam said, the ref got maybe not the best look, red card. This determines a World Cup game in something that happens every 4 years. And this is apparently Team USA, one of their better players, right?
6: Yeah, very, very sticky situation, Rich. And now you're down a guy, an important piece of the puzzle moving forward. So it's just like any other sport, though. I think because the stakes are so high and everybody's tuning in, we're thinking they could change it or something. And that's not what's going to happen here. They've already said that. Like, it is what it is. They're not... like, oh, you know what? We're sorry, guys. Upon further review, they've already denied that option.
5: I'm not saying a pride thing, but...
6: there's no appeal.
5: The idea of...
7: yeah, the no appeal part is awful.
5: When you're in a marriage, a relationship, a business partnership, anything in life, if you make a mistake and it's very clear and it could be changed, you would change it, right?
6: Yeah, but they're not rolling with that. Like, we're being, like, sad.
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1: A late night ball game at Arizona. Top of the 11th, Brewers tied with the Diamondbacks 3-3. The Dodgers sent the Padres to a seventh straight loss 4-3. Teoscar Hernandez, a grand slam in the seventh. Shohei Ohtani threw a

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0: 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He's down here for 3 weeks.
1: Love it.
0: So and then they'll go back to work, and that's when it all hits.
1: That's it. We're back, baby.
0: I will tell you, the World Cup has been awesome, like all the way they package it, and it reminds me, it's like whetting my appetite, right? Because you know, it's a bigness, like it's a communal watch, right? Like it's so much fun with USA being good. And watching the package, right? There's a bigness to it because it's obviously the World Cup, so it's huge. And then it's pretty elite. Like Fox is doing a great job with it. And, you know, you're going to the studio and there's huge pregame shows, postgame. So that all reminds me of football.
1: Yeah. No, I mean, look, this is a really special event. I think the U.S. is really representing. Have you seen all the videos of all the people from Europe and around the world saying, like, America's got a bad rap. This place rocks. They love the
0: dance. I know, they love us.
1: They love they're saying how friendly everybody is, how everyone has been so welcoming, and that, you know, it's a beautiful landscape. I think people, you know, a lot of fun, you know.
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3: 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Once again, happy Independence Day, the 250th anniversary of this country. On the day this first show will first air, Bill Mick with Dave Bowman on the Florida Roundtable, and Dave, a historian who was with us last week talking the lead up to this declaration. Dave, let's get to the insights about this declaration as we get started on this Independence Day weekend.
6: Well, across the country, communities are celebrating this milestone. There is a national initiative called Sharing the Spirit of America. You may have heard of it. You may not have. The goal was simple. It was powerful. It is to reconnect Americans with the words, ideas, values found in the Declaration of Independence. Ignore political affiliations, religious backgrounds, generations. If you put all that stuff aside, the Declaration remains one of the defining statements of who we are as a people and what principles inspired the creation of this nation. Now, many people think of today, Independence Day, as the culmination of that celebration. But one of the most fascinating commemorations of this anniversary is still ahead of us. On July 8th, just a few days from now, Americans in all 50 states, along with the residents of 16 territories, affiliated jurisdictions, will all participate in a synchronized reading, public, of the Declaration of Independence. At exactly 6 p.m. Eastern Daylight Time, people from coast to coast and beyond will be reading the Declaration together. Now, why did they choose that specific time? Because it commemorates the approximate moment when the Declaration was first publicly read after its publication in 1776. You'll notice that's July 8th. Imagine that scene. News could only travel as fast as a horse could ride or a ship could sail, yet the words written in Philadelphia spread rapidly throughout the colonies. Crowds were gathered in town squares, outside courthouses, and in front of churches to hear these revolutionary ideas spoken aloud. Many of the listeners probably couldn't read. Some had never seen the document itself, but they heard the words. They heard those words that all men are created equal. They heard that governments derive their just powers from the consent of the governed. They heard that the people possess the right to alter or abolish a government that became destructive of their liberties. These words were not merely printed. They were spoken. They were heard. They were debated. They would inspire courage, sacrifice, and ultimately, independence. Now, there's something about Americans gathering together again 250 years later to once again hear those words read aloud together. When we think about this anniversary, it's impossible not to remember the remarkable words, the prediction, I guess, made by John Adams, writing to his wife on July 3rd, 1776. Adams had expressed the belief that the previous day, July 2nd, when Congress voted for independence, would actually become the great day of national celebration. He predicted in that letter that it would be remembered by succeeding generations as the great anniversary festival. He envisioned celebrations with pomp and parades. I was in a parade this morning out in Kingston today. By games and sports. How much baseball are we going to have today? There's World Cup games going on today in Philadelphia, no less. Bonfires, bells, and illuminations from one end of the continent all the way to the other. It was interesting that he predicted that it would cover the entire continent, even in 1776. Now, of course, Adams was off by 2 days. Americans ended up celebrating July 4th instead of the 2nd. But he was absolutely right about the spirit of the thing. Look around you today. Parades, concerts, baseball games, family gatherings, cookouts, fireworks illuminating the night sky. For 2.5 centuries, generation after generation has fulfilled Adams's vision. This is what makes this anniversary so special. It's not simply about remembering a document. It's about participating in a tradition that stretches some 250 years across American history. The tradition of liberty, self-government, civic responsibility, and national memory.
3: And the celebration continues in just moments here on the Florida News Network. Historian Dave Bowman, the Declaration of Independence, and this weekend that we're celebrating right now.
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3: Continuing on the Florida Roundtable, celebrating the 250th anniversary of this country, historian Dave Bowman from Silverdale, Washington, with us today on the Roundtable. And Dave, you mentioned in our opening segment that this was read to the public as quick as the carriers could get it to each location. Folks were gathering and hearing these words and hearing them as they were proclaimed. We've been proclaiming it for a year on my local show. Every Tuesday we were doing something related to the Declaration of Independence. We've called it Liberty 250. And now here we are at the culmination. Where are we going from here, Dave?
6: Well, let's talk about how that word got out. The story of how the Declaration moved from ink on paper to words spoken in a public square is easy to miss. It's easy for us to forget that in 1776, there was no internet, no radio bill, no television, and in fact, not even a national newspaper.
3: We'd have been town criers, Dave. That's what we'd have done for a living.
6: We get a bell, ding, ding, ding.
3: Exactly.
6: We're going to learn that Congress had declared independence. Somebody had to print the words, carrying them across hundreds of miles, and then read them. Now, that process began almost immediately. On July 4, 1776, the Continental Congress approved the final text of the Declaration of Independence. The delegates had spent weeks debating independence itself, then refining Jefferson's draft. And once the wording was settled, Congress faces a practical problem. How do you tell 13 colonies that they are now actually independent states? Well, the answer would be a printer by the name of John Dunlap. He operated a print shop in Philadelphia, which seems like where we started with common sense all those months ago. Late on the evening of July 4th, Congress sent him the approved text. Now, most of the city, of course, was asleep already, but Dunlap and his apprentices worked through the night, setting the text by hand. Remember, this is a printing press. Every letter, every punctuation mark, every line has to be arranged manually. Now imagine that pressure. One misplaced word could alter the meaning of the most important political document ever produced in America. There's no spell check. There's no delete key. The only thing there is lead type, ink, paper, and people who are probably tired working by candlelight. By the morning of July 5th, Dunlap had printed approximately 200 copies of the Declaration of Independence. These are known today as the Dunlap broadsides, and they are extremely valuable if you can find one. These are not direct decorative documents intended for museums. They're working copies. These are not the ones you see that Timothy Matlack will engross later with the script and all that stuff. These are very plainly printed. but they are working copies and tools of the revolution. Congress took those 200 documents and immediately dispatched them by horse, carriage, and even ship. Riders carried them to state governments, military commanders, local committees of safety, newspapers, community leaders, and the words of the Declaration began moving out like ripples on a pond. This was the first great act, really, of democratizing, if you will, the revolution. It was no longer simply a congressional resolution discussed behind closed doors. This is now public property. It belongs to the people of America. Now, most history books will tell us that the first public reading occurs on July 8th, which is why on Wednesday the 8th, we will have this national public reading. That is true if we are speaking out about official readings authorized by Congress. But on the evening of July 4th itself, we are told, a small crowd gathered outside the Pennsylvania State House, the building we now call Independence Hall. There are no such things as secrets, even without an internet, and Philadelphia was buzzing with rumors that Congress had completed its work and declared independence. Inside that state house were two important congressional officers. Charles Thompson was the secretary of the Congress, and Timothy Matlack, the skilled clerk who would later pen the famous engrossed version of the Declaration that hangs on your wall. Several contemporary accounts suggest that one of these two men, probably Timothy Matlack, stepped outside, and to the people that were gathered there, he began to read the newly approved text. Now, this audience is not made up of famous statesmen. It's not military officers. These are just regular citizens, artisans, laborers, tradesmen, dock workers, apprentices, the people whose lives would be directly affected by the decision Congress had just made. Think about the significance of that moment. The first Americans to hear the Declaration read aloud were not the elite. They were the working people standing in the summer air outside of Independence Hall. The revolution had always depended on ordinary citizens. The protests against the Stamp Act, the resistance to the Townsend duties, the Boston Tea Party, the committees of correspondence, all of these movements had been powered by ordinary men and women, which pretty much blows a hole in that theory that, you know, only four or five people actually did something. These people were amongst the first to hear the formal justification for independence. What we don't know is how that crowd reacted. There's no detailed account of this event. In fact, we don't even know for certain that this event occurred. It's a local tradition. But it's difficult to imagine the words landing without emotion. All men are created equal. Governments are instituted amongst men. It is the right of the people to alter, abolish it. These aren't just political arguments. These are revolutionary ideas. And they were being spoken aloud in public. The reading itself may have been informal. It may have been spontaneous. I have no problem believing that it happened at all. Yet it marked the beginning of a tradition that continues even today, which is, very simply, that the Declaration is meant to be heard. It's 4 days later that the first official proclamations are made. July 8, 1776, at noon in Philadelphia, in that same area, the setting was the State House Yard, which is that open area behind Independence Hall. Thousands have gathered. It's a hot Philadelphia day. At the center of that event stands Colonel John Nixon. You've probably never heard of him. He's not one of the founding fathers. He was a respected militia officer, and he was a civic leader in Philadelphia. Congress selected him because he possessed a strong speaking voice and the ability to command attention. Remember, there's no microphones. There's no AM band radio. It's just how close can you get to hear him? If the crowd is going to hear the Declaration of Independence, Nixon had to project every word of it. As he began reading, the audience listens to the justification for independence. They hear the list of grievances against King George. They hear about the philosophical arguments, natural rights. They heard that the Declaration, that the United Colonies were and of right ought to be free and independent states. When Nixon finishes, the crowd just absolutely erupts. Cheers are ringing throughout Philadelphia. Church bells are ringing. Militia units are celebrating. Citizens are excited. The event becomes both a political announcement and a public festival. The revolution had crossed an invisible line. Before July 8th, in that public reading, independence was a decision of Congress. After July 8th, independence becomes a public cause embraced by the people. This excitement spreads very, very rapidly, as you can imagine. That very same day, there are readings occurring elsewhere across the colonies. In Easton, Pennsylvania, the Declaration is read in the town square, and to this day, Easton proudly claims one of the earliest public readings outside of Philadelphia. Crowds gathered to hear the astonishing news that the colonies had formally separated from New Britain, or from Great Britain, sorry. In New Jersey, another public reading takes place. There, too, citizens assemble to hear the document, celebrate the announcement, and within days, readings would spread throughout the colonies.
3: The things they could do without radio, Dave, that's amazing.
6: It's amazing, isn't it?
3: Yeah.
6: Town squares become stages, churchyards become gathering places, courthouses become forums. In many communities, the reading of the Declaration was followed by celebrations, in others by anxiety. Loyalists were listening just as well, and not everybody was excited about independence. Many heard freedom, others heard uncertainty. Some heard opportunity, others heard the possibility of war, economic disruption, social upheaval. But a line had been crossed, and there would be no easy return to the British Empire. The Declaration's journey from Congress to the public reminds us of something important. The American Revolution is not the work of four or five great men in a meeting hall. It becomes successful not because we have great leaders. This is one of the great myths of history. We remember the leaders. We remember the Washingtons. But George Washington doesn't succeed without thousands of men who follow him. And really, those are the men that we should be celebrating. We often take that attitude of, well, you know, it doesn't really matter. There's only a couple people that we need to know about. No. I am fascinated because I belong to, of course, the Daughters and Sons of the American Revolution groups, and just the joy that people have in discovering that some figure in their past belongs to that. It's my own story, discovering that my own great-great-great-great-grandfather, 17, 18 years old, joins the militia to stand against the empire. It's a story that's repeated over and over and over again. The American Revolution is not the work of great men in a stuffy hall in Philadelphia where they argue and debate, and we remember a few of the names of people who signed it. It's the work of every ordinary American who now gets to hear that message. They saw it debated, they accepted it, and ultimately, we will embrace it as our own. And I just imagine John Dunlap, working all night to print that material. These handful of broadsides, fresh from the press, a series of public readings that will transform this congressional document into the voice of the nation. They often say, you know, if you had that DeLorean, where would you go? What would you want to go see? That's what I'd want to go see, that July 8th reading. I'd want to be part of that crowd. I'd want to feel that emotion. Maybe go down to North Carolina and stand there with my great-great-great-great-grandfather as he hears those words for the first time. Because that is really the story of America and the transformation from colony to country.
3: And as the word started to spread, the fire began to grow. We explore more of that as we continue this weekend on the Florida Roundtable. From the Florida News Network, historian Dave Bowman with us. We're back in moments.
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3: As we look back on July 4th and the days following in 1776, historian Dave Bowman with us on the Florida Roundtable. Glad you are as well. Hope you're making the most of this 250th anniversary. And Dave, the word is spreading. And as you noted earlier, some mixed reaction, but this fire started, man.
6: It has started. And as the summer of 1776 begins to heat up, this document is celebrated, it's cheered, but it's argued over. And in some places, it will be acted out in ways that border on political theater, public protest, and outright revolution. Not all that different from today. The words of the Declaration do something remarkable. They transform independence from an abstraction, a vote behind closed doors in Philadelphia, to a deeply personal experience for ordinary Americans. And nowhere is that more dramatic, of course, than New York City. In early July 1776, New York is the front line of the coming conflict. The British are arriving. They're going to try to take New York City. Washington has fortified the town. There are ships in the harbor. Soldiers are digging fortification. And tension hangs over Manhattan like a thunderstorm. Washington understands this situation perfectly. He's not yet leading the legendary Continental Army that we remember today. It's still a collection of volunteers, militia units, farmers, tradesmen, laborers. Many had enlisted to defend colonial rights of their colony. Some are still struggling with the idea of complete independence, but Washington needs his men to understand exactly what they're fighting for. So on July 9th, the day after Philadelphia, he orders the Declaration of Independence to be read aloud to the troops. Now imagine this scene. Thousands of troops gathered in formation. Most of them, well, none of them have seen the document. Practically none of them could have afforded to buy one. They listen as the officers read the words approved by Congress. They hear the long list of grievances against King George III. They hear Congress formally declare that the colonies are free and independent states and that they are a united country. More importantly, they hear the clear explanation of why this war needs to be fought. This is no longer a dispute over taxes. It's no longer a disagreement over parliamentary authority. It's no longer a petition for redress. The goal now is independence, and the reaction amongst the troops is immediate. An observer notes that the troops received the reading with, quote, great enthusiasm, unquote. Another reports that widespread cheering rose throughout the ranks. Well, what happens next becomes one of the most famous symbolic acts of the entire revolution. At the southern end of Manhattan stands Bowling Green Park. It's still there today. But there, since 1770, a massive gilded lead statue of King George III had been standing. It was put there by the colonies as a celebration of thanks to King George III for repealing the Stamp Act. And in August of 1770, it was dedicated. By 1771, it had become the focal point of protests against that same King George. And so much so that the city was forced to put up an iron wrought fence around it to keep people from climbing up and protesting on it.
0: Sounds more and more like today, Dave.
6: That fence is still there today. You can go there and put your fingers on it. The statue, on the other hand, well, it depicted the king on horseback, and perhaps symbolically, perhaps unfortunately, he was dressed not as the king of the British Empire, but instead as a Roman emperor.
0: That brings statue a problem.
6: The statue weighed 4,000 pounds. It represented royal authority, royal power, royal legitimacy. To loyal subjects, it represented stability, but to patriots, it symbolized oppression. As the Declaration of Independence is read that evening in New York City, a crowd begins to gather. Some of them are soldiers, some of them are civilians, some of them were members of the Sons of Liberty. And together, they marched to Bowling Green Park. The iron fence surrounding the park was damaged. It was torn apart so that they could get to the statue. They cut off pieces of the fence, which I said are still there today. Ropes were attached to the statue, and it was pulled to the ground. And the moment the King George's statue hit the ground, there was a great cheer that erupted. And people began to hack at the fallen statue with axes and tools. The head would be cut off. The body was broken apart. And at least symbolically in New York City, King George III had been, well, overthrown. If the story ended there, you'd go, well, that was very Baghdad. But it gets better. The fragments of the statue were collected and transported to Connecticut. There, patriot men and women who worked in the lead industry melted the lead of the statue down and they cast it into musket balls. Some historians estimate that more than 42,000 musket balls were produced. And get this, chemical analysis of the musket balls that have been found on basically a battlefield of the American Revolution show that they were forged in that foundry from that statue. Imagine 6 years after that happened, getting shot with a musket ball that was made from the statue of King George. That statue intended to glorify him as the king was transformed into ammunition for the army fighting against him. Every musket ball represented a piece of royal authority literally turned against the crown. It was a deeper meaning. Throughout history, of course, revolutions have always begun by attacking symbols. People tear down statues because statues represent legitimacy. When King George was toppled in New York City, the city was announcing that they were no longer recognizing his authority. The king had not physically left his throne, but in their minds, he had already ceased to rule them. That same spirit began to spread throughout New England. By the time the declaration reaches Boston, the city had endured more than a decade of conflict with Britain. The Stamp Act, the Boston Massacre, the Tea Party, the occupation, Dorchester Heights. The people of Boston didn't need a whole lot of convincing, and when the declaration arrived, they were ready to celebrate. So on July 18th, a public reading was conducted from the balcony of the State House. That honor fell to Colonel Thomas Crafts, a veteran patriot and a respected leader. And the response was explosive. Contemporary accounts describe a city swept up in enthusiasm. Crowds moving through Boston, searching for any visible symbol of royal authority. Signs bearing royal coat of arms are torn down. Royal emblems ripped from buildings. Images with the crown disappear from public view. One observer describes what follows as a, quote, general conflagration, unquote. It's not just a fire. It's a sweeping blaze consuming everything in its path. And throughout Boston, royal symbols are gathered into bonfires, and the flames become a public declaration that the old order is finished. It's not random. The crowd is remarkably selective. They only target symbols of the royal government, symbols of the king. The city that helps ignite resistance in 1765 begins celebrating independence in 1776. As the declaration moves throughout colony to colony, each community adapts celebrations to their local traditions. Some hold public feasts, some fired cannons, some organized parades. Others staged elaborate public ceremonies. Savannah, Georgia, in August, the people celebrate in a uniquely dramatic fashion. They have a funeral for King George. They have a mock funeral procession that goes through the town, and participants treat the event with deliberate solemnness. The ceremony symbolizes the death of George III's authority over Georgia, the colony named after him. And contemporary accounts describe the king's political existence as having been buried. They're not celebrating the death of George as a person. They're declaring the death of George, the ruler, and the death of the political relationship with America and its people. That's some powerful symbolism. Throughout Europe, kings ruled by claims of legitimacy, tradition, inherited authority. But in Savannah, they were burying that with a mock funeral for the ages. The ceremony also demonstrated something fundamental about the revolution. This is not simply a military conflict. It's a transformation of political identity. Americans redefining who they are. For generations, colonists had thought of themselves as British subjects. Now, they were independent citizen Americans. And that same message spreads throughout all the colonies over that summer of 1776.
0: The idea of being a united nation was hopeful, maybe a little premature. 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
2: Welcome back to the Florida Roundtable. Bill Mick with Dave Bowman as we take a look at the celebration of this 250-year anniversary of this country. The United States was started. People were being enthused, Dave, and yet it wasn't everybody in play. What's happening now that the word is spread?
3: It's important to remember as we tell this story that the and the celebrations that follow, that something that's occasionally lost, not everyone was celebrating. Not everyone was cheering. Not everyone believed that independence was a great idea. In fact, for a significant number of Americans in 1776, the Declaration of Independence is not a statement of liberty. It's a declaration of rebellion. It's a document that shattered communities. It divided families. Benjamin Franklin will never speak to his son William again. William is the royal governor of New Jersey. It forces ordinary people to make impossible choices. We often speak of the American Civil War as brother against brother, father against son. But that had happened before, in 1776. We sometimes speak of the Revolution as if all Americans stood against Britain. The reality is far more complicated. Perhaps, and I don't personally buy this number, but historians generally agree that a third of Americans actively supported independence. I think it's closer to 50. A third opposed it, which I, again, think is too high. And a third simply didn't care. The Declaration did not create that division, but it certainly made it impossible to ignore. Imagine a country today where we were divided into thirds, left, right, and center. You couldn't not pay attention to it. The critics would be led by a man by the name of Thomas Hutchinson, who had been the royal governor of Massachusetts before the revolution. He was not an ignorant observer. He had spent decades in colonial politics. He understood the colonies as well as anyone alive. But he was forced into exile by patriot resistance, and he watched events unfold from Britain with increasing frustration. When he read the Declaration, he just dismissed it. He said, no, this is not true. To Hutchinson, that list of grievances was largely fiction. He described them as a collection of exaggerated or even imaginary complaints. From his perspective, Americans already enjoyed greater freedom, prosperity, and self-government than most people on Earth. And he believed that the colonialists had made a mistake. They had confused political disagreements with tyranny. In his mind, the revolution was just a dangerous overreaction. Another powerful loyalist, the Reverend Charles Inglis, who was an Anglican minister serving in New York, unlike some loyalists who argued primarily from tradition or loyalty to the crown, he attacked it on philosophical grounds. He rejected the idea that America needed independence to be free, arguing instead that American liberties already enjoyed existed because they were protected by the English Constitution. The rights of trial by jury, representative assemblies, protection of property, and so forth. His argument raised interesting questions. If we were to exchange liberty for chaos, if this revolution fails, what happens then? What if independence produces, even if it succeeds, what if it produces instability, civil war, dictatorship, and economic collapse? All things that were real concerns, and for the record, darn near happened. No one in 1776 knew how this story would end. The Patriots believed they were creating a free society. Loyalists feared that they were destroying one. Both sides thought that they were defending liberty. They simply defined liberty differently. And that disagreement would carry very real consequences. No more was this more apparent than in the Scottish Highland communities of the Carolinas. As we talked about, many of the Highland Scots had arrived in America after years of turmoil in Scotland. They had participated in the Jacobite uprisings and had, because of their displacement, sworn loyalty to King George. When they settled in the Carolinas, they brought with them that tradition. As the tensions grew, a large number of Highland Scots remained loyal to King George III. Among the most famous was a guy by the name of Alan MacDonald and his wife, Flora MacDonald, who was already a legend in the British world. Years earlier, she had been the woman who helped Bonnie Prince Charles escape after the famous Jacobite uprising in 1745. But now, once again, these Highland Scots and the MacDonalds found themselves caught again in the middle of history. They chose loyalty, and they were forced to leave the Carolinas and America. They died poor and a long way from home. The Declaration had energized patriot majorities, but it also isolated those who disagree. Some retreated into what contemporaries called as a pensive silence. Others simply kept their opinions to themselves. It's easy today to celebrate the courage of the patriots, but let's not forget some Americans didn't agree.
2: 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Joy, conflict, and what are we left with? Coming up next.
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2: Wishing you a happy Independence Day weekend here on the Florida Roundtable. Bill Mick with Dave Bowman, historian and radio colleague, bringing us the close of our celebration here on the Roundtable. Dave?
3: As we close this journey, and it's hard to believe that it's been a year. When I first sold this to Bill, I sold this as Constitution Thursday, but for the Declaration of Independence, I didn't know what I would know by the time this was over. And I'm hoping that for each of you that have been part of this journey, it has opened your eyes and your understanding of how this country came to be and perhaps changed how you look at things even today. It's not a 250-year-old document written by a bunch of old white guys that doesn't matter anymore. The ideas are the same. The semi-quincentennial is not just a celebration of what happened in 1776. It's an opportunity for each of us to participate in the continuing story of this American experience. And as we celebrate this 250th birthday of our country, and as your communities across the nation are preparing for what the organizers hope will become the largest synchronized Independence Day celebration in our history, through that initiative called the American Block Party, we'll see neighborhoods, civic organizations, churches, veterans groups, historical societies, and families gathering together sometime between the 1st of July and the 5th of July, perhaps the 8th of July, to celebrate our nation's founding. Among those events, we hope that you will see the July 4th moments, projects inviting Americans to contribute to a national time capsule, share music that tells American story, and reflect on the experience that connects us across all those generations and across all those state lines. The goal is simple, to remind us that while our politics may divide us, our history still belongs to all of us. And again, the commemorations do not end on Independence Day. July 8th, 6 p.m. Eastern Daylight Time. That moment, citizens in all 50 states will participate in synchronized readings of the Declaration of Independence. That date and time chosen to honor that first declaration reading in Philadelphia 250 years ago. A lot of communities will host readings at libraries, parks, museums, courthouses, other historical sites. If there's not one near you, gather your friends, your family. Read it for yourself from beginning to end. Read it out loud. Hear those words as generations of Americans have heard them before. Finally, remember that citizenship involves more than celebration. Americans are being encouraged to volunteer in their communities. Record those hours as part of a nationwide effort to make the 250th anniversary a record-setting year of service. The Declaration of Independence gave us a promise. The Constitution gave us a framework, a silver wrought frame around a golden apple. The responsibility for both now belongs to us, to you, and to I. However you choose to participate, take a moment this year, celebrate, serve. Remember that story of America is not finished. It's literally just beginning. We have those 35 words to live up to, and we have a long future in front of us if we do.
2: Dave Bowman, it has been one heck of a year and fantastic lessons along the way. And appreciate you concluding it with us here on the Florida Roundtable this week. Happy birthday, America. Make it mean something to you and your community. And we appreciate you joining us here on the Florida News Network. The United States will continue. So will the Florida Roundtable. Next.

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7: There are so many reasons why you listen to us. 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Thank you. 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

0: was the end of it. And it was just a learning moment. You know, he's just learning. He's a young guy trying to figure this whole thing out. That was a bunch of crap. That's just who they are. That's what they do. It's always theatrics and always drama. At the Jonas Knox on X, at Jonas Knox Show on Instagram, and you can hang out with us as always on the iHeartRadio app. All right, so coming up next here, there's somebody in the NFL that seems to be really, really sure about their future. I'd start to question that a bit. I'll explain right here on FSR.
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2: It's your 4th of July weekend, and it's become a tradition like no other. Colin Cowherd's salute to America. Take it away, Cowherd. Great job, Colin. We're celebrating 4th of July weekend on Fox Sports Radio.
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